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13: For decades, the prevailing wisdom for someone who's had a heart attack has been to put them on beta blockers for the rest of their life. But new research suggests that might not be necessary, and that the benefits of these medications probably taper off after a year or two. On the whole, and for the average person, beta blockers are very safe and very effective. But, as with any medication, they can come with a cost. A financial one, and also potential side effects. We're talking about things like fatigue, dizziness, dry mouth, dry eyes. I want to be clear when I say that you absolutely should talk to your doctor before starting or stopping any medication. Point is, if you're years out from a heart attack and you're in otherwise good health, you might want to ask your doctor about discontinuing beta blockers. You want to, of course, keep up a healthy lifestyle, diet, exercise, and sleep. I'm Dr. Sanjay Gupta, helping you live a better life.

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1: 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Just play the game one way. You hit a ball in the gap, run. Boom, coming in hot.
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15: If there's one thing that's clear when you study the New Testament with an eye on the origins of the Christian church, it is this: the apostles were not princes of the church. Oh, there's reason to believe they were loved and respected, at least some of the time, but not very many people were in awe of them. That kind of an attitude came much later when the clergy became distant from the ordinary people and sort of got exalted and lifted up. A person would have thought, certainly from our point of view, you would think, that the original apostles would have struck awe into people. But they were too close for that. They were ordinary men. When they cut themselves, they bled. They had a temper. They could get tired and irritable. And while they knew Jesus, they weren't towering intellects. They weren't overpowering personalities. And not a few people in that first century church thought they were just as good as Paul, just as good as Peter, or any of the rest of them. And maybe some of them even thought they were better. This attitude surfaced every once in a while, and it provoked an important section of 1 Corinthians. And it also, at the same time, it reveals a lot about the actual relationship between the apostle and the layman. It's found in 1 Corinthians 4 and verse 8. Paul has made several points, and now he comes to the place to where he begins to get a little bit sarcastic, because the Corinthians, well, they're sitting in judgment of Paul, and they are pretty puffed up, pretty proud of themselves in many ways. In verse 8 of 1 Corinthians 4, Paul says, "Now you're full. You are rich. You have reigned like kings without us. I wish to God you did reign, because we would be reigning with you."

hands. That's really something to think about. The Apostle Paul, the references to him as a tent maker are known to everybody. He worked. He had a craft, a job he could work at. And a lot of the time, he did. And I presume the other apostles did too. We know they were fishermen. And so Paul says, we labor, working with our own hands. Being reviled, we bless. Being persecuted, we put up with it. Being defamed, we entreat. We are made as the filth of the world and are the offscouring of all things unto this day. Who? The apostles. They're not princes of the church. They're ordinary men who got drugged through the streets, who had to work, who got beat up on every once in a while. They had a pretty rough go of it. And they were not even that exalted by the members of the church. You think you'd be different if you were there. But you know, when you're close to people like this and you realize that all he is another man just like me, there is a temptation to look down on him. Paul says, I don't write this to shame you, but as my beloved sons, I'm warning you. You may have 10,000 instructors in Christ, but you don't have many fathers. For in Christ Jesus, I have begotten you through the gospel. Now, if you want to know where the source of Paul's authority was, it was a moral authority. He had no coercive authority over this church. He couldn't come in there with soldiers or policemen or people, enforcers, as it were, to make his will known among the church. But the fact is that there was no one who could command the respect of this church like Paul should have been able to do, because he was the one through whom they had originally received the gospel. You got a lot of teachers, he said, but you don't have many people who could be called a father to this church. So I beseech you, imitate me. And the saying, be followers of me, is used in the sense of following an example. For this cause I have sent to you Timothy, my beloved son, and faithful in the Lord, who shall bring you into remembrance of my ways, which be in Christ, as I teach everywhere in every church. Because the truth is, you guys are getting a little bit out of line here. Now, some people are puffed up. It's as though you don't think I'm going to come. But I'm going to come to you shortly, if the Lord will, and I will know, not the speech of them that are proud. I'm going to know the power. We're going to come, and I'm going to find out what they're made out of. For the kingdom of God is not just words, it's powers. Now, what do you want? Do you want me to come with a rod, or in love, and in the spirit of meekness? Now, those are very, very strong words. And the implication that Paul says was as though he could come to the church to chastise the church. Although, when you consider the context of verse 21 here of chapter 4, it goes with what follows, and the rod is more directed toward a misbehaving member than it is toward the church as a whole. But nevertheless, Paul can come there with a job to do, with a job of correction to carry out, or he can come in love. He can come in a spirit of meekness. Where does this authority come from to come in any particular way to these people? Well, it's a moral authority. It's the authority of having been the founder of that church, a man greatly beloved by the church. So then he asks them, how am I going to come to you when I come? Am I going to have to come with a rod to deal with the problem that's there? Or can I come in love in a spirit of meekness? Let me explain. It's reported commonly that there is fornication among you, and such fornication as is not so much as named among the Gentiles, that one should have his father's wife. Well, it's a tragic thing. The word fornication means sexual uncleanness, and it has to do with any kind of sexual uncleanness. And here was a man, contrary both to the law of God and even to the law of the Greeks, who was having a sexual relationship with his stepmother. Well, Paul says, I don't understand you people. You're proud. You haven't mourned that he that has done this deed might be taken away from you. What he means by that is that you're proud of yourselves. You're happy with yourselves. You think you're doing just fine. And not a one of you has fasted, prayed, and mourned that God would take this man out of your midst. For I, verily, as absent in body but present in spirit, I've judged, I can tell, as though I were present concerning him that has done this deed. In the name of our Lord Jesus Christ, when you are gathered together in my spirit with the power of our Lord Jesus Christ, you deliver such a one to Satan for the destruction of the flesh, that the spirit may be saved in the day of the Lord Jesus.

0: Now, I have no idea really what Paul meant by that. I say I have no idea. We can surmise. There's nothing in the Bible really to tell us, and nothing that much in history to tell us. But what it appears that he's talking about here is that the church was to come together and render a judgment on this thing. You weren't supposed to sit there and ignore it day in and day out. It was ruining the reputation of the church, because this is something that was spoken of commonly in the community of what was going on among Christians. And Paul considered the conduct absolutely reprehensible. And so he says, I want you, when you're together with prayer and the authority of Jesus Christ, to deliver such a one to Satan for the destruction of the flesh. What he's talking about here is excommunication. The man is going to be put away from among those who attended this local church. And in the process, I gather, in some prayer or some imprecation, they were to turn him over to Satan, that Satan would chastise him in the flesh, that he would, to whatever extent, bring the man to repentance. Paul's objective was that the spirit may be saved in the day of the Lord Jesus. So it was not just to get rid of him. It was to chastise him, to bring him to his senses, to bring him around and get his life back together again. Now, Paul, having made this point, turns to one of the more fascinating sections in 1 Corinthians, and we'll talk about that when I come back.
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0: Now, don't forget, in reading 1 Corinthians, we're reading someone else's mail. And if you don't know the background to some of the practices and some of the questions even that Paul had been asked, you're likely to misunderstand some of the things he says. And this next section is, frankly, a little bit confusing. Paul has told them, now, you need to put this man out of your church because he's nothing but trouble. And you're proud of yourselves and you've got no reason to be. Verse 6, he says, don't you know that a little leaven leavens the whole lump? Well, this is a reference to the practice of bread making of the time. It was sourdough bread because they didn't follow the approach of using yeast that we use today or baking powders and so forth. That bread was sourdough. And the way you make sourdough bread is you take that little lump of starter dough that you saved over from the last loaf and you knead it into the batch of dough that you've made fresh and you set it aside. And the leaven, the yeast that is built up in that one little piece of starter, leavens the whole piece of loaf of bread after so many kneadings and risings, and you pop it in the oven and you bake it and you have this very nice tangy sourdough bread fresh. Now, what he says is that a little leaven, just a little tiny lump of starter, can leaven a whole loaf of bread. Now, obviously, what he's talking about is that this man who has been a part of this church, even though he is, let's say he starts out, he's the only sinner here, pretty soon it's going to affect everybody. That having a little bit of this type of thing going on is going to eventually affect the entire church. So deal with it. He then says, purge out the old leaven. Well, we understand that. That's easy enough to follow. Get rid of this guy. Put him out of your midst. Put him out from the midst of the church and turn him over to Satan so that he'll be corrected and chastised and eventually be saved. Okay? Then let's put out the old leaven that you may be a new lump, as you are unleavened. Now, I don't know if you caught that. He says, purge out the old leaven so you can be a new lump, as you are unleavened. Now, one of the foremost authorities on the epistles of Paul, Coney Baron Howson, point out at this point that there's a problem with it. Because what Paul seems to be saying in using this man metaphorically, using leaven as a metaphor for the sinner in the church, he says, purge out the old leaven metaphorically, that you may be a new lump, as you are unleavened. But wait, if they were unleavened, what is there to purge out? Do you follow me? What he is saying is, purge out the old leaven that you may be a new lump, as you are unleavened, literally. The fact is that it's well recognized that this Gentile church at this late date was observing the Passover, those 7 days of unleavened bread that had been observed by Israel from time immemorial. For Israel, they symbolized that time when they came out of Egypt in haste And they took their dough and their kneading troughs with them, and they had to bake their bread without waiting for it to rise. So they had unleavened bread for 7 days. Then Israel looks back on that, and it's a part of their history and their recollection. Now here is a predominantly Gentile church, long after Christ had ascended into heaven, observing, guess what, the days of unleavened bread. And so he's writing to them at this very season of the year, and he says, you are unleavened in your homes, but the problem is, you're not unleavened as far as sin is concerned. He then goes on to say, for even Christ our Passover is sacrificed for us. Therefore let us keep the feast, not with old leaven, neither with the leaven of malice and wickedness, but with the unleavened bread of sincerity and truth. Somewhere in the course of time and events, all this got lost. Now, you may not realize that in both Latin and Greek, that the word that is translated into English as Easter is actually Pascha or Passover. And so when a Roman Catholic speaks in Latin of Easter Sunday, what he is actually saying is Passover Sunday. So would someone in the Greek Orthodox Church speaking Greek. They would be talking of Passover Sunday. Now what happened in the course of time, the church shifted the observance of Passover. They have changed it from a date on the Hebrew calendar to a Sunday near the vernal equinox. But whenever 1 Corinthians was written, no such thing had ever happened. The church was still observing Passover, not on a Sunday, but on a day on the calendar, whatever day of the week it happened to fall on. And so Paul tells them, those people there who were observing these days, let's keep this feast all right. But it no longer signifies the coming out of Egypt by Israel. It now is talking about sin, the leaven of malice and wickedness. And he wants them to be keeping the feast with the unleavened bread of sincerity and truth. I wrote to you, he said in an epistle, not to company with fornicators. Yet not altogether with the fornicators of the world, or with covetous, or extortioners, or idolaters. Because if I told you to do that, you'd have to go out of the world. You'd have to say, stop the world and let me off. But I've written to you not to keep company if any man who is called a brother be a fornicator or covetous or an idolater, a railer, a drunkard, extortioner. With such a person, don't even sit down and eat with him. Don't break bread with him. Don't have him in your house. Just don't have fellowship with a person like that. He says, I don't have any business judging people who are on the outside. But can't we judge people who are within? Those people on the outside, God judges. Therefore, you should put away from among yourselves that wicked person. He is bringing a terrible reputation upon the church. And don't forget, a little leaven leavens the whole lump. Do any of you dare, Paul asks, having a matter against another, to go to law before the unjust and not before the saints? Now this is a bit curious. He begins chapter 6 here with a reference to, I guess what was happening in Corinth is that one church member, one of the saints, was taking another saint to court in the world's courts. And Paul says, how dare you do this? Don't you know that the saints shall judge the world? If the world shall be judged by you, are you unworthy to judge the smallest matters? How come it is that you can't find some righteous person in the church to judge such matters? Don't you know we will judge angels? Well, if we can judge angels sometime off in God's kingdom, can't we judge small things that pertain to this life? If you then have judgments of things pertaining to this life, set them to judge who are the least esteemed in the church before you go to the courts of the world. In other words, even if you have to set somebody who is in the church and not very respected in the church up to be a judge, do that before you go to court. I speak to your shame. Is it so that there's not a wise man among you, no, not one, who is able to judge between his brethren? What Paul is talking about here is whenever a dispute arises in the church between two individuals, both members of the church, the first thing they ought to do is try to solve the question between them. And having been unable to do that, they should find somebody in the church to help them with, what shall we call it, binding arbitration. That they both will agree to give their case to somebody in the church who is reputed to be wise and sensible, and let the decision stand. But Paul says, no, you're not doing that. Brother's going to law with brother before the unbelievers. Now this is utterly a fault among you, because you're going to law, you're suing one another. Why don't you rather take wrong? Why do you not rather suffer yourselves to be defrauded? No, he says, you do wrong, and you defraud, and that's your brother. Don't do this. Don't you know that the unrighteous will not inherit the kingdom of God? Don't be deceived. Fornicators, idolaters, adulterers, effeminate, abusers of themselves with mankind, thieves, covetous, drunkards, revilers, extortioners, these people, folks, are not going to inherit the kingdom of God. Simple, says Paul. Now, I know that that kind of runs roughshod against some people's idea about, well, all you got to do is believe in Jesus and you'll be saved. Now, I realize that people go beyond that to say that if you engage in this kind of activity, you obviously don't really believe in Jesus. But I think it's pretty clear that certain kinds of conduct are absolutely incompatible with the kingdom of God, and the people who do these things aren't going to be there. Just because they go to church, just because they've gone through certain rituals, have been baptized, circumcised, whatever particular religious ritual you may believe in, it isn't going to save them if they're an adulterer, a drunkard, an extortioner. Do we get the picture? He said, now I understand that some of you were like that, but you're washed. You're sanctified. You are justified in the name of the Lord Jesus and by the Spirit of our God. You have been put under the waters of baptism, and you have come up a new creature. Stay with me. I'll be right back after this message.
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0: Now remember, we're reading someone else's mail. And this next little section illustrates this very well, because there is something in the Corinthians letter to Paul that prompts this response, because otherwise it's almost impossible to understand. He says in verse 12, "All things are lawful unto me, but all things are not expedient. All things are lawful for me, but I will not be brought under the power of any." Now, what in the world does he mean by that? Because it's very plain in the passage that we've just gone through. He says, don't be deceived. Fornicators, idolaters, adulterers, effeminate, etc., or thieves, covetous, drunkards, revilers, shall not inherit the kingdom of God. Well, why not, if all things are lawful to me? And so what is he actually saying here? Well, the implication of this is that the Corinthians are coming back and arguing to him that what they are doing is within the letter of the law. And Paul says, well, all things, maybe read this way, all things may be lawful to me, but all things are not expedient. All things may be lawful for me, but I'm not going to be brought under the power of any. Meats are for the belly and the belly for meats, but both of them are going to be destroyed in the end. Now, the body is not for fornication. The body is for the Lord, and the Lord for the body. A little bit unusual wording for us in the 20th century, but basically what he's saying is man wasn't made to get involved in fornication. He was made for God. And God has both raised up the Lord and will raise us up by his own power. Don't you know that your bodies are members of Christ? Shall I then take the members of Christ and make them members of a harlot? God forbid! I don't know where this came from, but you have to understand that in that world at that time, fornication, sexual uncleanness, was and the sex act, apart from marriage, was a part of some religious observances. Oh, yeah, you went up to the pagan temple, you paid your money, had sex with a harlot, a temple harlot, and went your way. It was a religious act, and so fornication was very, very common in Corinth at this time. And so Paul is just saying, this is not what we're here for. We're not supposed to be doing this kind of thing. He said, God has raised us up, and we are members of Christ, and we shouldn't take the members of Christ and make them members of a harlot. Don't you know that he that is joined to a harlot is one body? For two, he said, shall become one flesh. But he that is joined to the Lord is one spirit. Now flee fornication, Paul said. Don't just stop. He says, get away from it. Run from it. Every sin that a man does is outside the body, but he that commits fornication sins against his own body. Now, should I have to explain that to anybody? That in the process of committing sexual uncleanness and lewdness, that the sins against one's own body are legion? And Paul didn't even know about the HIV problem that exists today. But I suppose the age-old scourge of syphilis was known, And there's very little doubt that gonorrhea was known, and that the person who whores around is going to wind up paying a terrible penalty in his own body. And then he says, what? Don't you understand? Your body is the temple of the Holy Spirit which is in you, which you should have of God. And you don't belong to yourself, for you are bought with a price. Therefore glorify God in your body and in your spirit, which are God's. The whole argument really derives from this one person in the church who had gotten involved in a kind of fornication that was not so much as named among the Gentiles. And the church had this tolerant attitude toward the whole thing. How they got around it, how they figured it out, how they explained it, I do not know, but they had. And so all this long section about putting that man out of the church, followed by all these other references, have to do with trying to explain and help the Corinthians to understand what a devastating thing uncleanness, sexual uncleanness, fornication is, not only to the church, but to the life of a man. In chapter 7, verse 1, Paul says this, "Now concerning the things whereof you wrote to me, it is good for a man not to touch a woman." Now, down through history, some people have read this passage as though that first phrase was not there. They just read it and say, well, it's better for a man not to touch a woman, that sex is bad. No, that's not what Paul said. Paul said, concerning the things whereof you wrote to me, in that category, however narrow or wide it may be, it's good for a man not to touch a woman. Nevertheless, Paul says, to avoid fornication, let every man have his own wife, and let every woman have her own husband. Now, what Paul is acknowledging here is something that sometimes gets overlooked, and that is that all of us have needs. We have physical needs. We have the need to be loved. We have the need to be touched. We have the need to be close to another human being. It's very meaningful, you know, to a man and a woman to be able to share their bed together. And so Paul says, knowing that need, to avoid someone committing fornication or getting involved in lewdness, let every man have his own wife and every woman have her own husband. And let the husband render to the wife due benevolence, likewise also the wife to her husband. Because the wife has not power of her own body, but the husband. And likewise also the husband has not power of his own body, but the wife. Paul's working his way around this and trying to be as delicate in putting it this way as he can. But what he's saying, in modern terms we would say, don't withhold sex from one another. As he says in verse 5, defraud not the other. Don't hold back, except it be with consent. Both of you agree that for a time you're going to give yourselves to fasting and prayer. Then come together again, and he's talking about sexually, so that Satan will not tempt you because of your incontinency. He says, but I speak this by permission, not of commandment. There are two lines in this section that ought to be underlined. The first is verse 1, now concerning the things you wrote to me. And this last in verse 6, I speak this by permission, not of commandment. There's a great deal that the Apostle Paul says that's cultural in nature. He actually doesn't intend it to be the law of the Medes and the Persians that never changes. It's his instructions under certain circumstances at the time, in this place, and that's what he's talking about. He said, I wish that all men were even as myself, which he meant by that single. But every man has his proper gift of God, one after this manner and another after that. I say, therefore, to the unmarried and widows, it's good for them if they remain like I am, that is, single. But if they can't contain, let them marry. It is better to marry than to burn. And to the married I command, yet not I, but the Lord. He says, there's some authority behind this. Let not the wife depart from her husband. Let's don't have divorces. And if she departs, let her remain unmarried or be reconciled to her husband, and let not the husband put away his wife. That's tough language. If you'd like to know more about this, write for our article, Is There Life After Divorce? We'll talk more next time. Until then, I'm Ronald Dart.
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6: For years, we've been talking about both the positive and negative effects of being on social media. And I would say, by and large, for older adults, social media is net positive. Not all positive, but net positive. Helps them keep in touch with friends and stay social. But for younger people, social media use, especially heavy use, tends to be net negative. In fact, according to this year's World Happiness Report, youth who use social media more than 5 hours a day reported a lower level of well-being. And researchers who studied this sort of thing found that many teens wish these platforms didn't even exist, and yet they can't seem to stop using them. Experts we talked to largely suggested two things. Ideally, along with your friend group, take some time offline. Also, try to recurate your algorithm so it shows you posts that'll make you feel good. I'm Dr. Sanjay Gupta, helping you live a better life.
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7: A better life with Dr. Sanjay Gupta.
8: For more than a decade, the Environmental Working Group has put out a list of the so-called Dirty Dozen. These are the non-organic produce contaminated with the highest levels of pesticides. Well, this year, spinach topped the list, followed by kale, collard, mustard greens, strawberries, grapes, nectarines, peaches, cherries, apples, blackberries, pears, potatoes, and blueberries. Now, all these fruits and vegetables are part of a healthy diet, so no one is saying you shouldn't eat them. Point is, though, you could consider buying these items organic if and when you can, and then taking extra care when you wash them. The FDA recommends rinsing all fruits and vegetables, even the ones that are organic, under running water that is slightly warmer than room temperature. Don't use soap, bleach, or any fancy produce washes. I'm Dr. Sanjay Gupta, helping you live a better life.
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10: By age 35, two-thirds of American men will experience some degree of noticeable hair loss. 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Now, one dermatologist explained that hair loss can either be genetic or it can be triggered by stress, illness, surgery, medications, major life events. 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
14: For years, we've been talking about both the positive and negative effects of being on social media. And I would say, by and large, for older adults, social media is net positive. Not all positive, but net positive. Helps them keep in touch with friends and stay social. But for younger people, social media use, especially heavy use, tends to be net negative. In fact, according to this year's World Happiness Report, youth who use social media more than 5 hours a day

The Mylan Hayes family starting off the morning show for your Friday. It's Garden Tomb. Hi, everybody. Joseph Reed here with you, your buddy. We're going to be playing some great Southern Gospel music for you this morning, this hour. We've got the Down East Boys coming up. We're going to hear from the Wisnants. We have got the Bible Tones in the show later on today. We're going to, or this hour, we're going to have, oh, it's today too. The Guardians Tribute Quartet and more right now. Here are the Gaither Vocal Band with Sometimes It Takes a Mountain.

Paid in Full with What Victory. Wonderful, wonderful. Before that, Jonathan Wilburn with Old Blind Bartimaeus. And the Wisnants with It's Only by the Blood. That's their latest and a song that is climbing the chart for sure. Well, here are the Bible Tones with a beautiful song. It's called Golgotha's Call. We've got Doug Anderson and the Ferguson family coming up on The Morning Show.

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ever know in the Southern Gospel music business. The Lefevre Quartet with When My Feet Touch the Streets of Gold. Before that, the Tallies and Jesus Saves. Here's Jeff and Sherry with No Rock.

That's Deborah Perry and Jaden's Call with their latest hit, God Sees Your Storm. Before that, Tim Livingston with Born Again and the latest hit from Janet Paschal. It's called In the Fire. A former number one by the Perrys up next, and then we've got The Sound coming up and music from Joseph Habedank. This is The Morning Show Singing News Radio.

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from Bryson City, North Carolina, the inspiration, starting off this hour of the morning show with My Name's Already There. The Bible calls it the Lamb's Book of Life, doesn't it? Is your name written there? I hope if you're listening today, you feel secure in your relationship with Christ. If you don't, well, you know it's just a prayer away for you to say, Jesus, I want to feel secure in my relationship with you. Renew me, refresh me, and he'll do it. He's right here today. Here are the Neelands with Three Nails Instead.

is a dark place where I haven't seen the light of day for so long, but I still believe. I'm not giving up or giving in. This too shall pass, and then faith will be stronger in me. I know it's just a test, so I'll try.

It's Living Legends, the Freemans, with their latest, I'm Gonna Make It. Yes, I am. Everything is gonna be okay. Sometimes it doesn't feel like it, but I guarantee you the walls are gonna come down, folks. Here's Lauren Talley on Singing News Radio. Good morning.

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10: A better life with Dr. Sanjay Gupta.
11: They say consistency is key, but sometimes you just gotta switch it up. A new study out of Harvard School of Public Health found that varying your exercise routine could add years to your life. What exercise someone did didn't matter much. What did matter was that all the exercises together worked all the muscle groups in their body. Now, an added benefit to changing things up is it can help you push through the plateau effect. That's when your body gets so efficient at doing something that you actually stop getting better at it. And we know from previous research that specializing in any one sport at a young age can make someone actually more prone to injury. And as experts we talk to point out, even elite athletes switch up things with their workouts, making sure to target strength, cardio, flexibility, balance, and doing that every single week. I'm Dr. Sanjay Gupta, helping you live a better life.
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14: What's really going on in the world? And what is this war on terror really about? When you get down to the basics, what people call terrorism is actually a war against the spread of freedom in the world. The war is being waged, by the enemies of freedom. Their motive? They are mortally afraid. What are they afraid of? They're afraid of freedom. What else? They think we are the problem. And that's why they struck the World Trade Center. There is no greater symbol of freedom, of trade, and of expansion into the world than the World Trade Center was in its day. They think we're the problem. They want us to stop the invasion of what they call Western values into their world. But we can't stop it. It isn't that we are exporting it. Their own people are importing it. We aren't the cause of this invasion of freedom in their world. We're just the harbinger of it. We are no more the cause of freedom than the first robin on your lawn is the cause of spring. We aren't the cause of freedom. God is. And their own people are beginning to demand freedom, and the enemies of freedom are deathly afraid. The criminals who are behind all the death and destruction in the name of Allah are afraid of liberty in the same way and for the same reason that the Jewish establishment feared Jesus. Here was a man who could step up to a man who had been born blind and make him see. Here's a man who could walk into a synagogue and see a man with a withered arm and say, "Stretch your arm out." And when his arm was stretched out, it became whole just like the other. Here's a man who, just walking through a crowd, could have a woman walk up to him, touch the hem of his garment, and stanch a flow of blood that she'd had for 12 years. Here's a man who could even bring back to life a man who had lain dead for 4 days. A gentleman, soft-spoken, harmless, a man who dealt in ideas more than anything else. And the Jerusalem establishment wanted to kill him. Why? Well, they answered the question in a way themselves. In John 11, verse 47, there's this little short thing. The chief priests and the Pharisees gathered together in a council. And they said, "What are we going to do?" You see, what had just happened is that Jesus had brought Lazarus back to life after he had been dead for 4 days. So they got together and said, "What are we going to do? This man is doing all kinds of miracles. If we let him thus alone, all men will believe on him, and the Romans shall come and take away both our place and nation." They lived under Roman domination. Jerusalem was governed by the Romans. The Jews, you remember, delivered Jesus to Pontius Pilate. This Jesus was going around Jerusalem and Galilee, setting people free all over the place. He was freeing their bodies, and he was freeing their minds. And this was the most dangerous thing these men could imagine. And they saw, and they probably saw rightly so, that it was just as dangerous to Rome as it was to them. But there was a day when Jesus said to the Jews who believed on him, and this is in John 8, verse 31, "If you continue in my word, then are you my disciples indeed, and you shall know the truth, and the truth shall make you free." This is one of the most classic statements. It's passed into our literature. It's passed into our language. It's cited often so many different ways. "You shall know the truth, and the truth shall make you free." And then these men, who lived under Roman domination, who answered to the Romans, said, "Yes, sir," when the Romans said, told them what to do, said, "We're Abraham's seed. We were never in bondage to any man. How do you say you shall be made free?" Jesus answered, "I'll tell you the truth. Whoever commits sin is the servant of sin. And the servant abides not in the house forever, but the Son abides forever. So if the Son shall make you free, you shall be free indeed." What Jesus was about was freedom. It was turning people loose. It was freeing them from the bonds that they'd sold themselves into through sin and other means throughout all their lives. He said, "You'll know the truth, and the truth shall make you free." Evil men have fought this idea from time immemorial. Tyrants have feared it, and they try their best to get control of all the sources of information. You know, arguably Ronald Reagan, as our president at the time, had a lot to do in his vision and his approach to things with the fall of the Soviet Empire. But what really brought it down was freedom. It was the insidious invasion of the freedom of information as the Soviet Union lost control of the means of informing and keeping the people aware of what's going on. Once people could get the truth, the truth finally did set them free. And they were made free in their minds before the Soviets were willing quite to set free their body. Evil men fear this, and so they have gone to war to put an end to freedom. And one more time, we, the English-speaking peoples of the world, have gone to war to protect freedom. It seems to be our destiny to fight for freedom. Our country was born in a fight for freedom. And again, since our birth as a nation, we have gone to war again and again to save and restore freedom to oppressed peoples. And it may have been the destiny of an American president to stand next to the Berlin Wall and make perhaps the most remembered demand of his presidency, Mr. Gorbachev, tear down this wall. That wall, that gray slash across the city of Berlin, was an affront to freedom that no free man could tolerate for long. Now, the enemies of freedom may be right that we started this war. But the first troops to hit the beach were not armed with rifles. They were armed with blue jeans and hamburgers. It's true. We could really probably put an end to this war, you know? Really? You know how we could do it? We could put McDonald's out of business. We could forbid McDonald's to ever expand overseas. We could all stop wearing Levi's and not allow any Levi's to leave the country. We could stop making movies and television. In fact, we could have the government take over all the television outlets, only one channel owned by the government that only said what the government wanted to say, and we could make all the women wear burqas. In other words, we could stop this war by putting an end to freedom, if we could. Because, you see, what's causing the war is the people in the developing countries gaining access to the commerce of freedom. What the war on terror is really all about, what the invasion of Afghanistan and then the invasion of Iraq is all about, what the Patriot Act is all about, is to buy time, is to try to prevent some terrible thing happening while we wait for freedom to do its work among those people, until the people who are oppressed and downtrodden rise up and demand their freedom. Do you know where this idea of freedom originated? We didn't dream it up one day, you know. Thomas Jefferson penned these words in the Declaration of Independence. "We do hold these truths to be self-evident, that all men are created equal and are endowed by their Creator with certain unalienable rights." Our rights are our freedom, and they come from the Creator. They do not come from man. What man has given to us, man can take away. Freedom granted.

he put him in the garden, and he commanded the man, saying this: Of every tree in the garden you may freely eat. Of the knowledge of the tree of good and evil you shall not eat of it, for in the day you eat thereof you shall surely die. Now, without arguing the meaning of the passage from a literal point of view, I want you to consider the underlying truth of the passage. Man was free. He was free to eat any tree in the garden. He was warned about the one dangerous tree in the garden, but this is important for you to know. He was still free to eat of it. Now you want to think about that long and hard, because here is God, the one being in all the universe who, if he choose to do so, could have restricted our freedom, could have said, no, you can only do what's good for you. I'm just not going to make it available for you to do anything that's bad for you. I'm going to restrict you. I'm going to tell you how to live your life. I'm going to tell you what to eat and what not to eat, and I'm not going to let you do anything else. No, it's not the way he did it. He told us what was good. He told us what was bad, told us what not to do, but he left us free to do it. If you don't understand this about God, you just can't go anywhere in your understanding of him. It is his will that man be free. And if we are free, then we're free to do good and we're free to do bad. And if we are free, we are willing to suffer. We are actually able to suffer at the hands of other people's freedom. It's a part of life. Later, when God brought Israel out of Egypt and into the promised land, at long last, they'd been slaves for 400 years. And the whole message, the whole development of Exodus is the setting of a people free. And when he brought them out of there and he took them into the promised land, at long last, he did something very strange. He put no one in charge. It's the truth. Now, Moses was in charge in the Exodus and all the wilderness wanderings, and Joshua was one man in charge during the conquest. But once the land had been conquered, and once the tribes had had their lots given to them, and once they were settled in them, no one was in charge. There was no king. There was an administration of sorts composed of elders and priests, but there was no one figure in charge of them. God was their only king, and God granted them maximum freedom. They kept losing their freedom because they weren't willing to pay the cost of it in moral consistency, moral behavior, and faithfulness to God alone. And finally, they laid their freedom down and asked for a king. And they set the course of freedom back by thousands of years. Because when they did so, God told Samuel the prophet to go to them and protest to them and lay out for them what this was going to happen with this king. And Samuel laid out for them list of item after item after item of the loss of their freedom. You know, it does seem that freedom is frightening. But freedom is mainly frightening to tyrants. Although, I have to admit, it's also frightening to the people as well. And it's taken us a long time to realize that the cost of tyranny is far greater than the cost of freedom. And we are still apt to forget it unless someone comes along to remind us. Jesus, you know, was a great advocate of freedom. And not only in his "You shall know the truth" statement. Right at the very beginning of his ministry, in fact, I think it's maybe the first public speech he ever made. It was in a synagogue in Nazareth where he had been brought up. And as his custom was, he went into the synagogue on the Sabbath day and he stood up to read. You'll find this in Luke chapter 4, about verse 16. They delivered to him the book of the prophet Isaiah. And he opened the book, he found the place where it was written: The Spirit of the Lord is upon me, because he has anointed me to preach the gospel to the poor. He has sent me to heal the brokenhearted, to preach deliverance to the captives, recovering of sight to the blind, to set at liberty them that are bruised, to preach the acceptable year of the Lord. And he laid down the book, and he looked around the synagogue, and he said, This day

0: is this scripture fulfilled in your ears. Now, the acceptable year of the Lord in the Old Testament was that year when all debts were forgiven and all captives were set free. What Jesus came for, what Jesus was all about, was to proclaim liberty. And that's what he wanted to do. On yet another occasion, the mother of two of his disciples came to him. This is in Matthew chapter 20, verse 20. And she asked a certain thing of him. He said, "What do you want?" She said, "Grant that these my two sons may sit, one on your right hand and the other on the left, in your kingdom." And Jesus looked at the woman and he says, you really don't know what you're asking for. Are you able to drink of the cup I will drink of, to be baptized with the baptism I'm baptized with?" And they said to him, "Yeah, we can do that." And he answered, "Well, you will drink then indeed of my cup, and you'll be baptized with the baptism I'm baptized with. But to sit on my right hand and on my left is not mine to give. It shall be given to them for whom it is prepared of my Father." Now, what these people were talking about, what they envisioned in their mind, was a king, and they wanted these two seats of power, one on his right hand and one on his left. They were thinking in terms of power and authority. They were thinking of being in charge. Now, when the other ten heard about it, they were moved with indignation, and well, they might have been, because it was a raw power play. But then what Jesus said to them, I think we could call this the Magna Carta of the church. It's in Matthew 20, in verse 25. He called the disciples and said, "Look, you know that the princes of the Gentiles exercise dominion over them, and they that are great exercise authority upon them." Two things, dominion over and authority upon. And then he gave what must be his only instruction to his disciples about church government for the years to come. He said, "It shall not be so among you." What will not be so? Exercising dominion over and exercising authority upon. You are not to do this. "Whoever will be great among you, let him be your minister. Whoever will be chief among you, let him be your servant. Even as the Son of Man came not to be ministered unto, but to minister and to give his life a ransom for many." And it actually played out when Jesus, in the last night, the night in which he was betrayed, instead of having his disciples wash his feet, he laid aside his garment and took a towel and a basin with water and began to wash his disciples' feet. Jesus did not leave much in the way of instructions in church government. In fact, this seems to be the whole thing. The one thing they were not permitted to do was to set up a prince over the church who would lord it over his brethren. The church was to be free of the Gentile form of top-down rule. In a word, the church was to be free. And anyone who knows much about the Bible knows that freedom is the theme of the Bible from Genesis, when Adam was free in the garden, to Abraham, who went to war to liberate the citizens of Sodom, to the Exodus from Egypt, to the liberation of the promised land, to the time of the judges, to the teachings of Jesus, and finally, down the way, to the Apostle Paul. And I'll tell you what Paul had to say about freedom after this quick break.
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0: That is free of charge. It's paid for by listeners to this program, as is the program itself. So grab a pencil and a piece of paper if you missed it. We'll give you that address and that phone number again at the end of the program. So finally, what does Paul have to say about freedom? Well, he wrote to the Romans in chapter 8, verse 18. He said this, "I consider that our present sufferings are not worth comparing with the glory that will be revealed in us. The creation waits in eager expectation for the sons of God to be revealed." Well, that's fascinating. Well, why would the creation be waiting for the sons of God? He says, for the creation was subjected to frustration, not by its own choice, but by the will of the one who subjected it, in hope that the creation itself will be liberated from its bondage to decay, and brought into the glorious liberty of the children of God. Wow. What he is saying here is that God has willingly subjected the entire creation to bondage in hope of a glorious freedom that will be brought to it by the children of God. The objective of all that we're going through right now, all the lessons that we are learning in a life that we live, are lessons to be designed to make us instruments of God's freedom and to be able to take that freedom to the world. Later, Paul would write to the Corinthians. He said, the Lord is that Spirit, and where the Spirit of the Lord is, there is liberty. It's not a spirit of bondage. It's not a spirit of control. It's a spirit of setting men free. James, in writing his letter in the very first chapter, said, chapter 1, verse 23, if anyone is a hearer of the word and not a doer, he's like a man who beholds his natural face in a glass. He looks at himself and goes his way and forgets what kind of man he was. But whoever looks into the perfect law of liberty and continues in it, but is a doer of the work, he'll be blessed in his deed. He doesn't call the law of God a yoke of bondage. He calls it a law of liberty. Later in the second chapter, he says you should speak and live and do as they who will be judged by the law of liberty. These men saw the law of God as something that sets men free, and they understood that the whole thing about God from the get-go was about liberty, about setting men free. And so, in our generation, the war on terror will go on. Although I think we need to stop calling it that, because calling it the war on terror implies that we declared a war on something. In fact, the enemies of freedom declared war on us and on free men everywhere. The war is a war against freedom. The battle we fight is the battle against the enemies of freedom and the God-given rights of man. It's a battle worth fighting for. It even is a battle worth dying for. Once again, history has given the free nations of the world the responsibility to fight for the freedom of the rest of the world. But we cannot win this war. Not in the conventional sense that we think of winning wars like we won World War II. We can't conquer the territory of this enemy. There is too much of it. We can't kill all of the enemy. There are too many of them, and they're breeding them all the time. We fight a delaying action. Because if this war is going to be won in this generation, freedom will have to win it. Because it wasn't really President Reagan that brought down the Soviet Empire. It was freedom that brought it down. It was the people who wanted freedom who brought it to an end. And in the end, if men will not fight for their own freedoms, then they will never have them. But this will not happen, and this will not go on forever. Men may lose their freedoms. If they don't fight, they will go under tyrants. But just as God came down to Egypt to liberate a people who are oppressed, so he will come down again to liberate a world that is oppressed. In the end, he will have to do it. Between now and then, we will have to fight it or knuckle under and become slaves. In Revelation chapter 19 and verse 11, John said, I saw heaven open, and behold, a white horse. And he that sat upon him was called Faithful and True, and in righteousness he does judge and make war. So it looks like, from the book of Revelation, that in the end, the final war will be fought not by us, that we will not be the ones that save man and save the freedoms of man. That will be him who rides this white horse. His eyes were like a flame of fire, and on his head were many crowns, and he had a name written that no man knew but he himself. He was clothed with a vesture dipped in blood, and his name is called the Word of God. And the armies in heaven followed upon the white horses, clothed in fine linen, white and clean. And out of his mouth went a sharp sword, that he should smite the nations, and rule them with a rod of iron. And he treads the winepress of the fierceness of the wrath of Almighty God. And he has on his vesture and on his thigh a name written, King of Kings and Lord of Lords. Meanwhile, I wish that our people might remember the vision of our fathers of this country and the kind of spirit that caused Samuel Francis Smith to write these lyrics. My country, 'tis of thee, sweet land of liberty, of thee I sing. Land where my fathers died, land of the pilgrim's pride, from every mountainside, let freedom ring. Our Father's God, to thee, author of liberty, to thee we sing. Long may our land be bright with freedom's holy light. Protect us by thy might, great God, our King. I think we are losing something crucial in our society when we have lost sweet freedom's song and we no longer recognize the author of our liberty, great God, our King.
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Down East Boys with Preach Jesus. That's what we should do. The gospel. That's what it's all about, friends. The death, burial, and resurrection of Jesus Christ. Do you believe it? Do you want to try to follow him? We're human. It isn't always perfect, but he knows that. Thank God for grace. Promised Land Quartet now with a beautiful song called Gone On Before. We have the Guardians and Mark Trammell Quartet coming up.

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I'm Joseph Reed. Hey there. It's time for the Singing News Radio Artist Spotlight of the Week. This is a great group I've grown to love. Wonderful people. They're encouragers to the body of Christ. They're called Isaiah 61 out of Brunswick, Georgia. And here's their brand new radio single, No Room.

Mark Trammell Quartet. The song is called Pray. Before that, we heard from Isaiah 61, No Room for Fear. Promised Land Quartet in the mix with Gone On Before. The latest hit from Jeff Tolbert and Primitive Road, carrying on the great tradition of that mountain gospel of the Primitive Quartet. Here they are with There's No Better Time Than Now.

you, Lord, and break your heart. If I know me, I could tell myself I'm better than the one who bowed their knees then went astray. Well, the fact is I know me, and who I am make

Oh, yeah, great way to kick off hour number one on Southern Gospel Middays on this Friday. Yes, you've made it, y'all. It is the official kickoff to your weekend. Just think, in a few hours, your weekend will officially begin, and you are going to just be all the better for it, for hanging out with me with all this great Southern Gospel music. You can talk about a great way to set up your weekend, just listening to all this great music right here on Singing News Radio. I'm Troy Pete, your host. All kinds of great music going to come to you today. Might even play your favorite song. Could be this one from the Mylon Hayes family, The Garden Tunes.

I remember lost. Thank God I'm found. That's music from Poet Voices, featuring my buddy Jeff Snyder here on Singing News Radio. Coming up in just a little bit, I got music from the Whiznits on the way, Jim and Melissa Brady, and more, like this one here from Scotty Inman, Motel Bible. Scotty and all his great new music. Loving everything that guy's doing right now. Everybody loves Scotty Inman. Motel Bible from Scotty on Southern Gospel Middays.

It's Only by the Blood. That's music from the Whiznits here on Singin' News Radio. Hey, by the way, did you all know that right now that the final round voting for the Singin' News Fan Awards is underway? Going to be underway till the 31st of July. That's right. You've got time to cast your vote and let your voice be heard in this year's Singin' News Fan Awards. You guys honored Peach Goldman with two nominations in the top five, New Artist and Trio of the Year. Thank you guys so very much for all of that. It's such an honor to know that you guys think of us in that way. But hey, whoever your favorite is, vote for him. 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Here's Jim and Melissa Brady, ever present, ever faithful. This is Southern Gospel Middays on Singin' News Radio.

Yeah, it's heart to heart when the saints begin to pray here on Singing News Radio. Mark Trammell Quartet with that cathedral classic, For What Earthly Reason, here on Southern Gospel Middays. On the way, Chronicle with the new one, Justified Quartet. But here's a former number one song from Ernie Haas and Signature Sound, We Are the Church.

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This is Southern Gospel Middays on Singing News Radio. New music from Chronicle just before the Justified Quartet, their latest anyway. We are moving toward hour number two with Speed, Quickness, and Agility. On the way there, the new one from Westward Road. I've got the Tallies with a throwback, but here's one from Greater Vision. I bet you'll remember this one, Songs of Grace. Greater Vision on Singing News Radio. I'm Troy Peach.

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1: My alarm was set for 6, but I woke at 5 because I am always excited to hike in the mountains. So I read my Bible, then pulled out a map to study the trails. On this particular hike, I was going with my daughter Gabrielle and my dear friends Danny and Cindy Tesney. Danny brewed coffee fit for a king, but I drank it anyway. We drove to the trailhead for our 7-mile hike. The trail led to a lush cove with 2 100-foot waterfalls cascading close to each other in stunning symmetry. We lingered at the falls and then began our return hike. We hadn't seen anyone on the trail until we came across a couple that asked, "Have you passed a girl with a dog?" We had not. The couple said, "She must have gone on to the falls," but that wasn't possible. You see, because we were just at the falls. So I was thinking, maybe she made a wrong turn. I asked them if she had a map, and they replied, "No, we have the map. She just wanted to go on ahead of us." Eventually, all ended well with this story, but many times there's not a happy ending. You know, that day, Danny and I both had maps. I also had a map on my phone, and at 5:30 that morning, I'd memorized portions of the map because maps are essential. The same principle applies to our lives. God knew that life would be confusing, so many choices, yet there's only one path that will lead us home. God doesn't want anyone to be lost, so He gave us the Bible, the most essential map we will ever need.
0: To learn more about humorist, speaker, and storyteller Tim Lovelace, or to find out when Tim will be in your area, go to timlovelace.com and be sure to follow Tim on social media.
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can't think of a better way to kick off an hour than with that new one from Poet Voices. Now I'm on my way. Hey, y'all, I'm Troy Peach. I'm hanging out in this chair and on the air and getting you ready for your weekend right here on Singing News Radio. It's a wonderful Friday, 10th day of July. Thanks for joining me today. Got your Singing News verse of the day just around the corner. I don't want you to miss that. Plus, great music from the Mighty Kingsmen, Sound Street, Steve Ladd. That's just in the first segment here. Here's a former number one from the Guardians. It's still good news.

That's music from Sound Street, featuring Miss Jaylee Vanderslice, who, by the way, is up for Young Artist of the Year this year. Miss Jaylee, so proud of her. And that's The God You Are from Sound Street. Mighty Kingsmith with I'm a Soul Set Free, just before that here on Southern Gospel Middays. And now it's the time of the day that we open up our copy of the Word of God. We look inside and find our singing news verse of the day. Today, your singing news verse of the day comes out of the book of Galatians, chapter 5 and verse 13. For you, brethren, have been called to liberty. Only do not use liberty as an opportunity for the flesh, but through love serve one another. That's your singing news verse of the day here on Southern Gospel Middays. I'm Troy Peets. How about the brand new one from Steve Ladd?

The new one from Janet Paschal, In the Fire, here on Singing News Radio. I'm Troy Pete, your host, 23 minutes past the hour. We're moving toward the bottom of the hour. On the way, the new one from Right Road Quartet. I've even got a classic from Tony Gore and Majesty lined up in a few minutes. You don't want to miss that. Here's the latest from Paid in Full. Another great trio. These guys come from Mississippi, though. What victory. Paid in Full on Singing News Radio.

The Word of Prophecy broadcast. In this hour of the world's greatest crisis, hear a unique revelation and message by Brother Ray Pringle, a man anointed to be a prophet of God. The voice of one crying in the wilderness, prepare ye the way of the Lord, make his path straight, as saith the prophet. And many of the children of Israel shall he turn to the Lord their God, and he shall go before him in the spirit and power of Elias, to turn the hearts of the fathers to the children, and the disobedient to the wisdom of the just, to make ready a people prepared.

Welcome to radio's most challenging hour, the Word of Prophecy broadcast, and I'm Brother Ray Pringle. And ladies and gentlemen, I welcome you today to hear a true message on Bible prophecy directed to our Old Sick Society and the Laodicean Church of Jesus Christ. And I call your attention to this profound truth, that this is directly from the greatest source book ever made available to man, your Holy Bible. And I pray the Lord will truly give you ears to hear. I continue today on the message entitled, The Gathering Storm, be the last in this series of The Gathering Storm of 10 Messages. And I begin today in a great scripture from one of the great prophets in the Old Testament, and that is Daniel, from Daniel the 12th chapter, verse 1. And at that time shall Michael stand up, the great prince which standeth for the children of thy people, and there shall be a time of trouble such as never was since there was a nation, even to that same time. And at that time thy people shall be delivered, every one that shall be found written in the book. And many of them that sleep in the dust of the earth shall awake, some to everlasting life, some to shame and everlasting contempt. Sound like a storm gathering? Jesus spoke of that storm in these words in Matthew, the 24th chapter. And, of course, he said it also in Luke, the 21st chapter. But in Luke 24, verses 21 and 22, concerning the indicators or signs of his return, he said, "And then shall be great tribulation, such as was not since the beginning of the world to that time, no, nor ever shall be. And except those days should be shortened, there should no flesh be saved. But for the elect's sake, those days shall be shortened." And God will shorten these days of this gathering storm so that there will be some flesh saved, including especially God's own chosen elect. Well, the Lord, in the same message, the Olivet message, in the 21st chapter of the book of Luke, it continues, of course, and that is the same message, and it's written in a little bit different terminology. And Jesus Christ himself said, concerning the indicators or signs of his return, verse 9, he said, "You'll hear wars and commotions." Commotions, that's riots, disorders, terrorism. Don't be terrified. These things must come to pass, but the end is not yet. For he says, "Nation arise against nation, kingdom against kingdom. And there will be great earthquakes in many places, and famines and pestilences, along with fearful sights and great signs from heaven." And he continues, verse 25, "There shall be signs also in the sun, the moon, and the stars, and upon the earth distress of nations with perplexity, the sea and the waves roaring, men's hearts failing them for fear, for looking after these things that are coming on the earth." And ladies and gentlemen, the sea and the waves roaring indicates a massive revolution among the inhabitants of this world in violence, in moral corruption, in terror, acts of terrorism, and rioting and disorder of every kind against established governments and their leaders. No wonder they'll be their hearts failing them for fear when this army of the Antichrist surrogates rises up and just overthrows the governments of the nations of the world. Well, that's a storm of violence and moral corruption, as it were, in the days of Noah. And Jesus said in Luke 17:26, "As it were in the days of Noah, so shall it be also in the days when the Son of Man returns." In Genesis, the 6th chapter, verse 11, "In the days of Noah," the Bible says, "the earth also was corrupt before God, and the earth was filled with violence." Well, these greatest prognosticators and the forecasters of the news events of our generation, our very own day, do you think they were right? Do you think they were correct? Well, of course they were. They're absolutely correct. And our newscast bears witness to the correction of these great men of God that prophesied of what would befall us here in this end time. A great storm of violence and moral corruption would descend upon us, and we'd be like the days of Noah. The days of Noah morally is characterized in one great verse of Scripture in the 6th chapter of Genesis, verse 5. "And God saw that the earth was corrupt before him, and that the hearts of men were only on evil continually." Their hearts of men back in the days of Noah were only on doing something evil.
In other words, there was a massive rebellion against God and His Word in those days. And it was an age of great commotions and violence and terrorism. It filled the earth in those days so badly that God said in the 7th chapter, Genesis 6, it repented God that He'd even ever made man upon the earth. Well, ladies and gentlemen, America's ripe for those great judgments to fall upon us because we have been defiant against God's Word. And all over this world, all over this planet Earth, there are the ruins and debris, some buried, some visible to the eyesight. That is the ruins of great empires and civilization. That is evidence that men have always failed to build a lasting world of peace without honoring, obeying, and serving God. And we're a generation that has, well, we have just apostatized to the point that our national leaders and the preachers and the parents and all have staged a gigantic rebellion against the Word of God and become defiant. Arnold Toynbee, the eminent English historian, said of 21 notable civilizations in our recorded history, 19 perished from moral decay within and not from conquest without. Well, that's what God prophesied would happen to a nation such as us in Israel and other great empires. He said in Hosea the 13th chapter, this great prophet said, O Israel, thou hast destroyed thyself, but in me is thy help. See, God offered to help them if they'd turn to Him, repent, humble their hearts, pray and seek His face, turn from their wicked ways. He said, I'll be your king. Where's any other that may save thee in all thy cities? Where's anybody else that can save us from the great gathering storm that's rising against us, because God Himself is the one that's sending it here to punish this nation, and even the Church of Jesus Christ for 3.5 years is the length of this gathering storm for our depravity, our idolatry, our greed, our reveling, our rebellion in every form against the Word of God. Well, if we had politicians and preachers like we used to have, things would be oh so different now. This nation was established by men that feared God and honored the Bible. And we are here today with a group of people, men, politicians, that has this government in hand that don't honor God, the Bible, the church, or nothing else that God Himself has respect for. George Washington, our first president, said it's impossible to rightly govern the world without God and the Bible. Abraham Lincoln, a president, I believe, was the 16th president. He said, I believe the Bible is the best gift God has ever given to a man. We had great presidents, ladies and gentlemen. Another great president was Theodore Roosevelt. He made this statement. He said to educate a man in manners and knowledge and not to educate him in morals is to produce a menace to society. No wonder our land today is overrun with young savages. God have mercy sakes in this world, and there's no respect for God, the Bible, for life. How about it? We're a land that's polluted with the blood of innocents. This abortion traffic today, that is absolutely an abomination in the sight of God. And here we are, ladies and gentlemen, going down that broad road to ruin that God is going to bring us into judgment because of our paganism, our heathenistic lifestyles, and it's bearing down upon us. Has God ever judged this nation? I lived during the judgments of God in the latter part of the roaring 20s, in the year of the stock market crash in 1929, and right on up until World War II, our nation was crushed. Our nation was brought low by a Great Depression, ladies and gentlemen. It began in 1929, and it lasted well up till the war began here in this nation of ours. I was born in 1921, and I was just 8 years old when the stock market crashed, October 29th, 1929, and judgment began to fall on this nation because of our depravity and greed and reveling and so forth. How did it fall? It fell by virtue of poverty. The banks were broke. People were bankrupt, and they were destitute. All of a sudden, it came suddenly upon us. The Great Depression suddenly fell upon us. And here came the epidemics, childhood diseases,
and many infants died. Mortality rate among infants was high, and even among the elders too. There was epidemics of disease everywhere. There was dust bowls out in the great prairie, the grain-growing belts, the prairies in the middle of this nation, that we couldn't even grow food. There was hunger. There was unemployment. There was hopelessness. But you know, in the midst of this, God's people, some of them were awakened. They were absolutely shocked by this

0: are searching in laboratories around this nation trying to find a cure for the AIDS, they declare, oh Lord, they declare very glumly that there will be no cure in this century, and other millions are appointed for death. Help us, dear Lord, not to live in sin, because Jesus came to save us from our sins, and he said if we'd turn from our sins, you'd hear from heaven, you'd forgive our sins, and you'd heal our land. And I pray that you will pour out your Spirit upon us, a spirit of conviction, Lord, to turn our hearts to old-fashioned repentance that will declare to you, I've been wrong, I've failed, I've sinned, and we'll find mercy in your sight before it's too late. Shall we pray? Our Father and our God, we ask you in the name of Jesus to grip every heart and soul, to turn them to your power and persuasion of the message of the Word of God where Jesus said, repent or perish. And I pray, Lord, there will be a turning away from the sins of the flesh and the devil, from their rebellion against the Word of God, from their depravity and heathen lifestyle, and turn to the mercy of God in Jesus' name. Amen and amen. This is Brother Ray Pringle. Our mailing address is Word of Prophecy Fellowship, Post Office Box 10200, Jacksonville, Florida, 32207. 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
10: Osteoporosis affects millions of people in the United States and around the world. It's a disease that basically causes someone's bones to become weak, brittle, and porous, which can increase their risk of fractures. Now, the good news here is there are things you can do other than, or in addition to, taking medications to prevent fractures before it's too late. One is to up your intake of calcium and vitamin D. You also want to eat more protein. One functional medicine dietitian told us that that helps build muscle, and if you're building muscle strength, then you are also building bone strength. You want to be mindful of your workouts. The best ways to

0: Jeff and Sherry Easter with a little sunshine on a cloudy day. Welcome in, y'all. I am Troy Peach, hanging out in the chair and on the air, ready for another great hour of Southern gospel music right here on Singing News Radio. Coming up this hour, you're going to get some great music from Anthem Edition. I've also got music from the Neelands on the way, tribute quartet with a former number one, and more, like this one here, the new one from Jonathan Wilburn, His Grace is Sufficient. I'm Troy Peach.
1: Y'all ready for the weekend?

Boy, that'll get you a Christian right where they live, won't it? When things are over my head, they're still under his feet. That reminds me of that old McCamey song they used to sing. Under his feet, there's not a problem that you'll face he cannot meet. Man, that's good stuff. Jesus Loves You from the Mylan Hayes family. Well, that ain't good singing for me. You know how it goes. But man, I am so thankful that no matter what comes our way, still under our Lord's feet. This is Southern Gospel Middays. Here's you one from my gang. Lord, I'm grateful. I'm grateful on this Friday for the storms I never see. Peach Goldman, Singing News Radio. Lord.

From legendary quartets to today's favorite groups, this is Southern Gospel Middays on Singin' News Radio. I'm Troy Peach. Thanks for spending part of your day with us.

0: What's really happening when someone's baptized? Is it just a symbol, or is it something far deeper? And what's the difference between water baptism and the baptism of the Holy Spirit? Welcome to Through the Bible. I'm Steve Schwetz, and in this study, Dr. J. Vernon McGee is going to take us to Matthew chapter 3, where we'll explore the baptism of Jesus and uncover the answers to these important questions. And then in chapter 4, we're going to step into the wilderness and watch as Jesus faces and defeats Satan's temptation. Many of you remember how Dr. McGee often opened his studies by reading letters from listeners, stories of salvation, transformed lives, and sometimes a bit of humor. Well, as we carry on that tradition and continue reading your letters, we occasionally like to share some of those original readings with you as well. So let's enjoy one now. Here's Dr. McGee.
1: Listen to this letter here that comes to us from Decatur, Georgia. It says, when WAEC began broadcasting with Christian music about 5 years ago, I really liked some of the music, which did not sound religious. I did not like you, however. I was willing to learn something about the Bible, but I didn't like the way you would be in the Old Testament and then go dragging something in from the New Testament. I didn't understand then that Jesus is the Word of God made flesh and is all through the Old Testament writings. At the time, you sounded like a poor old drawling so-and-so who didn't know any better than to believe that the Bible was really true. I felt sorry for you. You reminded me of Herman Talmadge. I kept listening to you, though, and he goes on to say that it was through this ministry that he's come now to a saving knowledge of God. The Spirit of God, he said, led me to the truth. The Father led me to Jesus, the Anointed, the Son of God, first begotten from the dead. And we rejoice, by the way, in that.
0: Well, that certainly shows Dr. McGee's sense of humor, doesn't it? And God's too. And even more, it reminds us just how much God loves us. Let's pray. Heavenly Father, thank you for the privilege of hearing more about your Son, Jesus Christ. And we ask that you'd take what we hear and then use it to shape our hearts and strengthen our faith. And for those who don't yet know you, Lord, stir conviction in their spirits and reveal yourself through your word today and lead them to trust what they maybe are already beginning to see as true. In Jesus' name, amen. Now here's our study of Matthew 3 on Through the Bible with Dr. J. Vernon McGee.
1: Now, we come today to this third chapter of Matthew, and we put in at verse 10, we are looking at John the Baptist. As he began his ministry and he introduced the Lord Jesus, he introduced him as the King, and he's the one that makes the announcement that he is present. I put in at verse 10, and now also the axe is laid unto the root of the trees. Therefore, every tree which bringeth not forth good fruit is hewn down and cast into the fire. A great deal is said in the New Testament about fruit bearing. Now, fruit bearing is the result of having the right kind of a tree. You see, only a fruit tree can produce fruit. And now he talks here about the fact the axe is put to the root of the tree. Why? Because it's not bearing fruit. Now, an apple tree will bear apples. Plum tree will bear plums. But when an apple tree bears thorns, it's not an apple tree. It's to be cut down. The root and the fruit go together, by the way, because it has to have the right kind of a root to bear the right kind of fruit. And so that is what he's saying here. The wrong kind of tree is going to be taken down. Now listen to him in verse 11. I indeed baptize you with water unto repentance. But he that cometh after me is mightier than I, whose shoes I'm not worthy to bear. He shall baptize you with the Holy Ghost and with fire. Now I'd like to spend a moment here. He says, I baptize with water. But he's coming, and when he comes, he'll baptize you with the Holy Ghost and with fire. Now, that "and" there is already over 1,900 years long. We're living in the age of the Holy Spirit. He's baptized us with the Holy Spirit. Now, fire is the second coming, and that's judgment. That distinction needs to be made. Somebody says, well, I thought on the day of Pentecost and the Holy Spirit came, that that was fire too, because it says that the tongues of fire sat on them. Oh, my friend, you ought to read it again. It says, like as fire. And it was like the sound of a rushing mighty wind. Wasn't. It was the coming of the Holy Spirit. But the thing is that there was something to appeal to the eye gate, the fire, to the ear gate, the sound of a rushing mighty wind. So that when the Holy Spirit came, that was not the fulfillment of the baptism of fire. That takes place at His second coming. And you and I are living today in the age of the Holy Spirit. And the Holy Spirit comes upon every believer, not just some. Every believer is baptized by the Holy Spirit. That means he's identified with the body of Christ. He's part of the body of Christ. And that's one of the great truths of the Word of God. Now let me continue to read. It says, whose fan is in his hand, he will thoroughly purge his floor and gather his wheat into the garner, but he will burn up the chaff with unquenchable fire. Then cometh Jesus from Galilee to Jordan unto John to be baptized of him. This is remarkable. And we're going to ask this question and try to answer it. Why was Jesus baptized? I hope we can see that here. Will you notice? But John forbade him, saying, I have need to be baptized of thee, and comest thou to me? And Jesus answering said unto him, suffer it to be so now, for thus it becometh us to fulfill all righteousness. Then he suffered him. Now, what is the answer to the question, why was Jesus baptized? And I'd like to ask you that question, why was he baptized? Now, there may be several answers, but I think the primary reason is given right here. The Lord Jesus said, it is essential for the fulfillment of righteousness. He's identifying himself here completely with sinful mankind. The prophet had written, he's numbered with the transgressors. Here is a king that comes down, and he's identified with his subjects. And I believe that that is the purpose of the baptism of the Lord Jesus, for the baptism means actually identification. And this is a coming down and identifying of himself here with them. He was baptized, I think, for that reason. And that, I think, is so important for us. Now, notice this again. The reason that Jesus was baptized, it's not to set us an example. It's not a pattern. Christ was holy. He did not need to repent. I do. He was holy, harmless, and undefiled, and separate from sinners. He completely identified himself with humanity, the race of mankind. He was numbered with the transgressors. Now will you notice, his death was a baptism. You remember he said to James and John when they wanted the place next to him, are you able to be baptized with the baptism that I'm baptized with? His death was a baptism. He entered into death for you and me. And then the third reason, he was set aside for his office as priest. The Holy Spirit came upon him here for this ministry. Everything that he did it by the power of the Holy Spirit. He was made sin for us who knew no sin. There was sin on him, but there was no sin in him. My sin was put on him, not in him. That's important. And therefore, you and I are saved by being identified now with him. He identified himself with us in baptism, and Peter says we're saved by baptism. What? By being identified with the Lord Jesus. And that's what it means to be saved. What does it mean? Well, to be in Christ. How do you get in Christ? by the baptism of the Holy Spirit. And I believe in baptism. And I think that we're to be baptized to declare that I am identified with Christ. Him that cometh to me, I will in no wise cast out. We today must recognize that we have to be identified with him. And that is done by the Holy Spirit. And our baptism tells that out. An old salt one time said to a young sailor in trying to get him to accept Christ and be baptized, he says, "Young man, it's duty or mutiny." And when you come to Christ, friends, you be baptized because it's a duty. And if not, it's a mutiny. This is a tremendous thing. And I feel like this is something that we needed to elaborate on a little, because this subject of baptism needs to be lifted out of the realm of constantly arguing and talking about it, and to get to the high and lofty plane of where today we are going to stand for him. We need to come out and stand for Christ in a very wonderful way. Suffer it to be so now, for thus it becometh us to fulfill all righteousness. He identifies himself. And then

And I want to deal with a very important question here. I think probably we better deal with it first. And I think that as we look at the temptation, this might become clear. I trust it will become clear. Now, what do you mean by the temptation of Jesus? Well, temptation is a word that really has a twofold meaning. First of all, it can mean to incite or entice to evil, that is to seduce. There is something in the individual that causes him to yield. The Lord Jesus said, "The prince of this world cometh, and he hath nothing in me." Well, you see, that wasn't true of Jesus. There is something in me that causes me to yield, you see. And he was separate from sinners. So the temptation had to be different than which would come to me and cause me to fall. It had to be much greater for him. Now, the word temptation means to test. We're told, as we saw in Genesis, God did tempt Abraham. Now, God tested Abraham's faith, and God does not tempt man with evil. James says that in James 1:13, and God never does that. Now, he's going to be tested, and it's going to be a real test. And the question arises, could Jesus have fallen? I want to answer that with a very emphatic no. He could not have fallen. Oh, I hear some strange things today on radio, and I guess that's what some of you are thinking when you hear me. But there are a lot of strange things today that are being said from pulpits, a lot of strange things. May I say to you that if Jesus could have fallen, then you and I do not have a sure Savior at all. Then somebody says to me, well then, if he couldn't have fallen, was his temptation a legitimate and genuine temptation? Well, may I say to you, his temptation was greater than any than you and I have ever had. They'd get out a new model Chevrolet. Or a new model Ford, and I better bring that in and probably say a new model Dodge. And they're tested to prove they can stand the test. You see, a genuine diamond is tested to prove that it's perfect, not to show that it's a phony. And the Lord Jesus was tested to demonstrate that he's exactly who he claimed to be. I remember as a boy, and I must tell this little story, when I was a boy, we lived out in West Texas. That's a long time ago. Sparsely inhabited area in those days. And the Santa Fe came through our little town. It didn't stop in our little town, stopped in the next little town. Believe me, you couldn't get off at the place where I live, but it went by. And the Santa Fe crossed the Brazos River, the West Fork of the Brazos River at that place. Now, that Brazos River, in summertime, there wasn't enough water in it to rust a shingle nail. But in wintertime, you could float a battleship in it. It was that kind of a place. Now, one winter, we really had a flood, and it washed out the Santa Fe Bridge. And so we didn't have a train for a long time. But finally, they put in a bridge. Oh, they worked a long time. And then one day, they brought in two engines and put on that bridge and tied down the whistles on both of them. And believe me, that's more whistling than we'd ever heard in that little town. And all of us in this little town, we ran down there to the river, to the bridge, to see what has happened. When we got there, we saw. All 23 of us went down there, by the way. And we were standing around, and one brave citizen, he went up and said to the engineer in charge, "What are you doing?" He says, "Testing the bridge, because both of those locomotives were on top of the bridge." And this fellow says, "What are you doing?" "Trying to break it down." And the engineer almost stared. He says, "Of course not." "Well," he says, "what do you mean?" "You're testing it." He says, "We're testing it to prove that you can't break it down." May I say to you, that's exactly the way the Lord Jesus was tested, to prove, to demonstrate that he could not be broken down. His testing, therefore, was greater than ours. You see, there's a limit to what we can bear. You just give me enough temptation, and finally you build up pressure, and I'll succumb to it. And that's true of you, too. But he never gave in. The pressure continued to increase. In other words, a 10-pound fishing line is broken when 25 pounds of pressure is put on.

0: But a 100-pound line can bear more than 25 pounds of pressure. Now, I'm the 10-pound fishing line. He's the 100-pound. Then there's something else that's quite interesting here. In this temptation of the Lord Jesus, the contrast and the comparison between the testing of Eve is really interesting. To begin with, this one, it took place in a wilderness, and Eve was tested in the Garden of Eden. What a contrast. Now I must read chapter 4, and I begin with verse 1. Then was Jesus led of the Spirit into the wilderness to be tempted of the devil. Now, to be tested of the devil. And when he had fasted 40 days and 40 nights, he was afterward and hungered. And when the tempter came to him, he said, If thou be the Son of God, command that these stones be made bread. Now, that's the same temptation that came to Eve. The first one was physical. She saw the tree was good for food. And the Lord Jesus is told, command that these stones be made bread. Now notice his answer. But he answered and said, it's written, man shall not live by bread alone, but by every word that proceedeth out of the mouth of God. And that's found in Deuteronomy 8:3. He sure knew Deuteronomy, and he believed it was the inspired word of God. Then verse 5, we have the second testing. Then the devil taketh him up in the holy city, setteth him upon a pinnacle of the temple, and said unto him, If thou be the Son of God, cast thyself down, for it's written, He shall give his angels charge concerning thee, and their hands they shall bear thee up, lest at any time thou dash thy foot against a stone. That's Psalm 91, verses 11 and 12. Now that's the second one. It's a spiritual temptation. The first was physical. And you'll remember that Eve saw it was desired to make one wise. Cast thyself down from the temple. And that's pride of life, the lust of the flesh, the pride of life. And those are the things the Christian attempted in, you see. Now the third is psychological. Notice this, verse 7. Jesus said unto him, It's written again, thou shalt not tempt the Lord thy God. And that's Deuteronomy 6:16. Again, verse 8, the devil taketh him up into an exceeding high mountain, showeth him all the kingdoms of the world and the glory of them, and saith unto him, All these things will I give thee if thou wilt fall down and worship me. That's psychological, you see. He showed him the kingdoms of the world and the glory of them. Believe me, man lusts for power, the lust of the eyes, the things that are in the world today. And that's the thing that Eve saw, pleasant to the eye. Oh, I tell you, this world gets a great many of us. Notice the answer of the Lord Jesus. Then said Jesus unto him, Get thee hence, Satan, for it's written, Thou shalt worship the Lord thy God, and him only shalt thou serve. Now he's quoting again from Scripture, Deuteronomy 6:13 and Deuteronomy 10:20. Friends, you have our Lord answering each time Scripture, and certainly that ought to have a message for all of us. Why is it that many of us are having trouble and difficulty living the Christian life? May I add this very kindly? It's ignorance of the Word of God. Ignorance of the Word of God. Our Lord answered by giving the Word of God. Now, I believe that the Word of God has an answer for your particular problem. That doesn't mean I know it, and that doesn't mean your psychologist knows it, and I don't think he knows it anyway. But may I say to you, God has an answer in His Word for your problem. That's the reason we ought to know the book a little bit better than we know it. The interesting thing is the Lord Jesus answered Satan every time out of the Word. He didn't say, well, I think this, or I think this is the best way to do it. He said very pointedly, very definitely, the Word of God says this. That's the answer. And for the child of God, that's enough. And by the way, the devil seems to think it's a pretty good answer, because verse 11 says, Then the devil leaveth him, and behold, angels came and ministered unto him. One of the other gospels says he left him for a little season. I think he was back the next day myself and all his life. And I think we see at the Garden of Gethsemane especially that he's there again tempting. This is important here, by the way. This temptation reveals that here is a king who can stand the test. And he is the one that is able to stand for the Lord. Here is one who can meet the devil and can overcome. That's very important. Now we're going to move on from there next time, and I trust that many of you are reading the scripture with us as we go along. Read the 4th chapter and the 5th chapter of Matthew for next time. May the Lord richly bless you, my beloved.
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You Can't Hurry God. It's the Perrys kicking us off on my final hour of music on this Friday edition of Southern Gospel Middays. I am officially about to turn you loose on the weekend here on Singing News Radio. I'm Troy Peach, always glad to be in the chair and on the air with you, especially when we get to share in this great, great music together right here on Singing News Radio. Going to be a great final hour, Singing News Verse of the Day on the way. And here's that brand new one from Scotty Inman, A Broken Man Can, here on Singing News Radio.

What a song from the Taylors. God has heard your cry. Music from the Justified Quartet just before the Taylors with the good, the bad, and the ugly. Solid quartet singing from them boys. Well, it's now time for that singing news verse of the day. Today we're looking over in the book of Galatians chapter 5 and verse 13. For you, brethren, have been called to liberty. Only do not use liberty as an opportunity for the flesh, but through love serve one another. That's your singing news verse of the day here on Southern Gospel Middays. I am Troy Peets. Here's that new one from Lauren Talley. It's called Walls on Singing News Radio.

former number one song from the Lefevre Quartet. Feature Mr. Joseph Habedank. It's called Troubled. This is Southern Gospel Middays on Singing News Radio. 23 minutes past the hour here on this Friday in my final hour. Don't forget now, it is the final round voting time for the 2026 Singing News Fan Awards. Yes, you have voted them all the way down to the top five, and now's when to cast your vote. There's a couple ways you can do that. 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I'm telling you, we need to let your voice be heard in the Singing News Fan Awards. Here's the latest from the Down East boys. Down East got some fan award noms like Mr. Caden Howell for the Young Artist of the Year. I think that's pretty awesome. Down East boys, preach Jesus. This world

That group right there walked away with the Mixed Group of the Year Award and the Singing News Fan Awards. The Mylan Hayes family, so much to thank him for. Todd Tillman with Didn't Feel Like Faith just before that here on Singing News Radio. On the way, I've got a brand new, never-before-heard tune from the Booth Brothers, Southern Gospel Midday's debut. I'm going to do as we head out of here on this Friday. You don't want to miss that. It is the Booth Brothers. Oh, I'll tell you about it here in just a little bit. How about new music from the Binions? I'm Persuaded to Believe on Singing News Radio.

That's music from the Booth Brothers featuring brand new artist to the Southern Gospel world, the Jason Lovins Band. Ah, thank God. I mean, a great way to get out of here on this Friday. Always love sharing brand new music with you. Man, that's good stuff. I'm Troy Peach. Hey, I'll be back on Monday in the middle of the day. We'll do it all over again. Southern Gospel Middays right here on Singing News Radio. I am excited. It's the weekend. Hope y'all enjoy yourself as well. Going out of here today with one from the Gaither Vocal Band. Just love them where they are. I'm Troy Peach. Have a great weekend, y'all.

0: in my heart. A Better Life with Dr. Sanjay Gupta.
1: Not all screen time is created equal. And a new study out of Sweden is helping us understand this even better. So researchers followed more than 20,000 people over nearly two decades and determined that passive screen time, like sitting on the couch and watching television, raised someone's risk of dementia. But if they did something active, like reading, puzzles, or interacting with other people, this same group of people saw their risk of dementia drop. Just like you gotta put the work in to keep your body in shape as you age, you basically have to do the same thing with your brain. A couple things I have found to help: working to learn something new every day, whatever it might be, challenging yourself in some way every day, and really importantly, staying socially active. Some days that means meeting friends in person. Other days, maybe an email, a text, or a phone call. Just stay engaged. I'm Dr. Sanjay Gupta, helping you live a better life.
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6: 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Ask them how the posts in their feed make them feel. These apps are built to be addictive, so kids, all of us in fact, will keep coming back for more, even when we are made to feel worse. It's bizarre. You might need to help your son or daughter reset their algorithm by unfollowing certain accounts and following or interacting with more positive ones. They might need suggestions of other healthier things to do, or to see you leading the way by example and putting your own phone away. In the run-up to bedtime, everyone's phone should go away, no questions asked. And if you need some help, resetting expectations, try engaging parents of your kids' friends for a more coordinated effort. I'm Dr. Sanjay Gupta, helping you live a better life.
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11: Of all the resources that are in short supply these days, the most endangered seems to be trust. 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
12: And I think we're about to begin a study of one of the most encouraging psalms in the Bible. Psalm 37 has been a great blessing, and I have shared that psalm by writing it in the books and Bibles that I sign quite often. I love Psalm 37. There are some wonderful truths here to tell us about what it means to rest and trust and love God. You will be totally, uniquely blessed by this psalm if you let it roll over your soul. And we're going to do that as we open our Bibles together. Hey, during this month, we are making available a very special resource that coordinates what we're talking about on the air, but also our celebration of 250 years as a nation. This book is called 100 Bible Verses That Made America, Defining Moments That Shaped Our Enduring Foundation of Faith. 100 verses that powerfully impacted our leaders during defining moments in American history. This is put together by Rob Morgan, one of my favorite writers and a good friend. And you will be blessed by these chapters. They're easily read. They're filled with incredible stories, historical information. Most of all, they honor the Word of God and show how this nation was put together by the principles that are in this book we call the Bible. This is our way of saying thank you for your gift to Turning Point during the month of July, which means when you send a gift of any size, ask for your copy of the book, 100 Bible Verses That Made America, and it will be on its way to you before you know it. We're grateful to Rob Morgan for making this available to us, and we're grateful for you because your gifts make it possible for us to continue to do what we do every day. And now here is part one of Trusting God in Times of Trouble from the famed Psalm, Psalm 37.
13: In these days, when government agencies are failing us in significant ways, and wicked and evil schemes seem to succeed at an alarming rate, the question is posed to all of us in our hearts, who in the world can we trust? We are in a credibility meltdown in our nation. Now, I didn't bring you here today to give you a political speech, but I want you to understand that we are in a time that's kind of different than any time we've ever been in. This is the most critical credibility crisis we've had in our nation. But it's not the first time something like this has happened. In fact, David wrote Psalm 37 at a time when his situation was hopeless. The wicked were gathered all around him, and they were exerting great pressure on him and the people of God. In fact, did you know that in Psalm 37, the word wicked is found 13 times? This is a psalm about the wicked. It says in verse 7, the man who brings wicked schemes to pass. Verse 12 says, the wicked plot against the just. Can I get a witness? Isn't that what's going on today? Verse 14 says, the wicked have drawn the sword and have bent the bow to cast down the poor and the needy, to slay those who are of upright conduct. It sounds like a commentary on today's situation. The word wicked here means to be morally wrong, to be guilty, to be ungodly. How are we to act, those of us who are followers of Christ, when all around us we feel the wicked influences of our culture, when the intentions of men are to destroy the righteous? How can David, or anyone else for that matter, meet the conditions of this world and be victorious? Well, David helps us here. This is one of my favorite psalms. It's one of the scriptures I often write in books or Bibles when people ask me to sign my name, because this psalm is filled with encouragement. And there are five things here that come right out of the text of Psalm 37 that help us to get our bearings in the uncertainty of our world. And no matter what kind of problems we may be facing, whether they seem monumental or they're incidental, what we're going to learn from David will help us. David tells us there's some things that we can do ourselves in the midst of this upheaval. First of all, notice verse 3. He tells us to trust in the Lord. Psalm 37:3 says, trust in the Lord and do good, dwell in the land and feed on his faithfulness. The word trust is found here and also down in verse 5. Notice, commit your way to the Lord, trust also in him. It's also found in verse 40, and the Bible says, and the Lord shall help them and deliver them. He shall deliver them from the wicked and save them because they trust in him. The word trust means to be confident. It conveys the idea of security, a sense of well-being, which results from having something or someone in whom we can place our confidence. The feeling of being safe and secure in a relationship. And the Bible tells us that when we're going through a confidence, credibility crisis, you need to go back to the one in whom you can confidently trust. Trust in the Lord. Say that with me. Trust in the Lord. He is one who is worthy of our trust. He has never outpromised himself. He has never welched on anything he said he would do. He is always on time with his promises, and he's worthy of our trust. In fact, he gives us a little formula here that's really interesting. If we didn't have anything else in the psalm but these three thoughts, he says, trust in the Lord, do good, and feed on God's faithfulness. That's a pretty good formula right there. Notice, first of all, he said, trust in the Lord, and do good. I like that. Because you know, when everyone around you is doing evil, you can get caught up in the analysis of the evil deeds of others. And if you do, you will get buried beneath the avalanche of it all. What David is saying is this: when you see the complication of evil in your world, when wicked men seem to be succeeding, trust in the Lord and then do some good. Do something good. We all know about good works, that you don't get saved by good works, but you get saved for good works. And I've just found that when you get discouraged sometimes and you wonder what's going on, if you can just get out of yourself and go find somebody to minister to, go find somebody to help, go find somebody to encourage. There's such a need for that in our culture today, is there not? When everyone out there is doing evil, we can do something about that. We don't have to sit around and curse the darkness. We can light a candle, amen? We can do good. And that's what David is saying. He says, trust the Lord. Do good, and then I love this, feed on God's faithfulness. What he's saying is, meditate on it. When you feed on something, you eat it. You take it into your system. You make it a part of who you are. Wouldn't it be good if instead of complaining about all the bad stuff that was going on, we trusted the Lord, we found something we could do that was good, that gets us on the right side of the equation, and then we spend some time just meditating on how faithful God has been to us. Amen? So that's the first thing. He says, trust, do good, and feed on the faithfulness of God. So the first major thought here is to trust in the Lord. And David knew what he was talking about when he said this. Do you know when David wrote this, he had been through some terrible experiences in his life. When David was anointed to be the king of Israel, it was 15 long years after that before he actually became king. You say, so what was taking so long? Well, Saul was king, and Saul didn't want David to be king, and so Saul was trying to kill David, and he chased him all over the countryside for 15 long years trying to take him out. David was living in caves and hiding and trying to be God's person in the midst of an enemy who was determined to destroy him. So what did David do? Well, he had a few glitches in his walk with God during that period of time, but primarily what David did is he trusted in God. He did good, and he fed on the faithfulness of his Almighty God. David knew what he was talking about. He writes out of experience, and during all of that time, he trusted in God, and he had not missed a meal. And now his enemy was dead, and David, as he writes this psalm, is sitting on the throne of Israel. He trusted, he did good, he fed on the faithfulness of God, and Almighty God saw him through. Amen? So the first one is trust in the Lord. Say that again. Trust in the Lord. Here's the second one. Look at verse 4. Delight in the Lord. Delight yourself also in the Lord, and he will give you the desires of your heart. So let's say the second one. Delight in the Lord. We got two of them now. Trust in the Lord. Delight in the Lord. You say, Pastor, what does it mean to delight in the Lord? Well, the word delight is an interesting word because it reminds us that when we're facing conflicts and the oppression of the wicked, we must never allow our hearts to become hardened and calloused and filled with a desire for retaliation. A lot of God's people need this message today. He says, when you're in the midst of all of this, you should find your happiness in the Lord. We're not going to find our happiness in this world, not even in the United States. Our happiness is not in where we are, our happiness in whose we are. We're the Lord's, and our happiness belongs in him. And the Bible says, because that's true, make him your delight and your desire. And here's a wonderful promise that I have claimed over the years. When I was trying to determine something about the will of God, someone gave me this simplistic little statement, and I thought it was naive, frankly. He said, well, David, what do you want to do? And I said, what do you mean? He says, well, here's how you can know where God's leading you and what he wants you to do in this situation. Here's how you do it, right? He said, commit your way unto the Lord and then do whatever you want to do. I said, hold it. Wait a minute. That doesn't sound right. No. He said, it's all right. Here it is. Because if you commit your way to the Lord and you delight in him, you will never want to do anything that he doesn't want you to do. Amen? So here's the first thing. Are you delighting in the Lord? And if you are, the Bible says if you delight in the Lord, he will give you the desires of your heart. When you delight in the Lord, he'll probably change your desires. And he will give you the things that you really want, that he really wants you to want. And when you get them, they'll be the things you always wanted. When you trust in the Lord and delight in him, he will give you the desires of your heart. Oh, I could give you some testimonies about that from my own life. You say, well, that's true, Pastor. How does one trust and delight in the Lord? How does one delight in the Lord? Well, I want to show you something that I think is a pretty neat little formula that will help you. And that is over in the 119th Psalm, just a few pages over. And I promise you, as you're heading there, I'm not going to read this Psalm. It's the longest chapter in the Bible, Psalm 119. Somebody told me this is the Psalm you want to have read when they're about to execute you and they ask you, is there any scripture you would like us to read? This is the Psalm you want to have read. But as you know, the 119th Psalm is all about the Word of God. The Word of God is mentioned in almost every verse. But interestingly enough, the word delight is found 6 times in Psalm 119. And I want to run through these scriptures, and you just, if you got your Bible open, you can just follow because I'm going to take them in order. Notice verse 16. I will delight myself in your statutes. Notice verse 35. Make me walk in the path of your commandments, for I delight in it. Verses 69 and 70, the proud have forged a lie against me, but I will keep your precepts with my whole heart. Their heart is as fat as grease, but I delight in your law. Verse 77, let your tender mercies come to me that I may live, for your law is my delight. Verse 92, unless your law had been my delight, I would have perished in my affliction. Verse 174, I long for your salvation, O Lord, and your law is my delight. Now, let me ask this question, class. Did you get it? What is the psalmist delighting in Psalm 119? What is it? The Word of God. He may call it the statutes, the law. He uses a lot of synonyms for the Word of God in this psalm. But what David is saying is that he has found his delight in the Word of God. Now, here is the formula for what you do when you're trying to delight in the Lord. I know this will be a bit convicting to all of us, but let's just swallow this pill a little bit together and recognize it's the truth. Here it is. Your attitude toward the Word of God is usually a mirror of your attitude toward the Son of God. Your attitude toward the Bible is your attitude toward Christ. In other words, if you say, I delight in the Lord, and you never open this book, you're just fooling yourself. Because where do you learn about the Lord? You learn about him in this book, don't you? So when you delight in the Word, that's how you learn how to delight in the Lord. You know what will happen when you start to delight in the Word? You will see him on every page. Even in the Old Testament, he is prefigured and prophesied and pictured, and his typology is all over the book. When you delight in the Word, you will discover all of a sudden that you're delighting in the Lord. I don't know that you can do one without the other, because the Word of God, both the written Word and the living Word, are united eternally together. Do you delight in the Lord? When you're going through difficult times, get your focus off of your problems and your focus on your Savior and delight in him. That will keep him in perfect peace whose mind is stayed upon him. Isaiah 26:3.

anybody else. Literally, what the psalmist is saying is you should take your way, your life, and give it over to God. Commit your life to Him. Roll your burdens on the Lord. Give your stuff to God. And don't hang on to it yourself. This is a common truth, both in the Psalms and in the New Testament. Psalm 10:14 says, "The helpless commits himself to you, Lord. You are the helper of the fatherless." Psalm 55:22 puts it this way, "Cast your burden on the Lord, and he will sustain you." 1 Peter 5:7 is one of the first verses I learned as a little kid going to Sunday school, and here it is, "Casting all your care upon him, for he cares for you." When we commit our way to the Lord, we take all of the issues that we're dealing with in our own life. We take the inequities that we see in the world where bad people get promoted and we get passed over. We take the financial things that happen to us when we trusted people we thought were good and we discover they're not. We take all of that, and while we try to do our best to manage it in the power of the Holy Spirit, there comes a point in time for all of us where we have to bundle all this stuff up and just say, "Lord, this is way too much for me. I'm just casting it all to you. I'm giving it to you." I was going through, well, my wife still calls it Black May. When I came here some years ago, many years ago now, we had 1 month. It was probably the worst month of our life. Just some turmoil that happened is just kind of one of those things. And I was overwhelmed. I was 40 years old. I'm telling you, this was a long time ago. And I didn't know what to do. I remember going into my office one day and walking into my office and seeing my chair sitting behind my desk. And I just kind of pictured, I said, "Lord, I'm not going to sit in that chair today. That's your chair. I don't know what to do with all this stuff. I'm just going to lay it out before you. I'm putting it on your desk, Lord. It's yours." I never felt such a sense of relief in my life to know these problems are not mine. I've given them to God. And when you commit your way to the Lord, He will help you. He will take you through. I mean, here's the problem that we all have, and you see if you're not like me. I give it to God, and then about 2 hours later, I take it back. And I'm walking around thinking, you know what, Lord, I thought I got rid of this. I found that you got to keep doing that over and on. Lord, I thought I gave this to you, but I took some of it back. And here it is again. And you just do it until after a while, you begin to realize that you've committed your way to the Lord. When we commit our way to the Lord, we let Him tell us the direction we're going to go. We let Him tell us what we're supposed to do, and we let Him help us know what we're to do with the troubles that are in our life. Release all these things to Him. Let Him take them all. So trust in the Lord. Delight in the Lord. Commit your way to the Lord. Here's the fourth one. Rest in the Lord. And this is not about what some of you do in church. This rest in the Lord is verse 7. Notice what it says. Rest in the Lord and wait patiently for Him. Do not fret because of him who prospers in his way, because of the man who brings wicked schemes to pass. To rest in the Lord is to be silent before Jehovah God, without clamoring or presumptuous indifference. I love this. Hush before God. Hush before Him. Sometimes you just have to get before the Lord, keep your mouth shut, and rest in the knowledge that He's in control. To wait for the resolution of the problem, knowing that God is in charge of the situation, and not only is He in charge of the situation and the solution, He's in charge of the timing too. And notice in this verse, we have two ways we can deal with problems. We can either hush before the Lord, or we can fret. Do not fret. How many fretters do we have here today? Any fretters? Oh, yes, it's a common practice. It's kind of the indoor sport for evangelicals, fretting. Well, let me say just a word about that. The word fret is only found where we're told, do not fret. It's in Psalm 37 three times, and it's over in Proverbs once. I want to show you where it is in Psalm 37 because you're open to that passage right now. Verse 1 says, do not fret
because

0: of evildoers. Verse 7 says, do not fret because of him who prospers in his way. And verse 8 says, do not fret. It only causes harm. And then Proverbs 24:19 says, do not fret because of evildoers, nor be envious of the wicked. What David is dealing with is the same thing we deal with in our day today. He looked around at the world in which he lived, and he was under tremendous pressure and pain, and it seemed like all the bad guys were just, nothing was wrong. It looked like all the sinners were prospering and all the saints were suffering. And David didn't understand that, and he was tempted to fret, and so he uses this passage to say, well, wait a minute, don't do that. The English word for fret comes from an old English word, friton, which means to devour, to eat, to gnaw into something. The Hebrew word David actually used as he wrote this in the original language is the word kara, which is at its root the idea of growing warm and blazing up. Now listen carefully to what this means. Put these two pictures together. Think of fretting as a rat inside your soul gnawing away at you. Think of Satan as an arsonist setting little blazes of distrust inside your heart. David is saying something like this. He said, I have been young and I am now old. I have seen many things. I have suffered many burdens. I've learned many lessons. But based on a lifetime of experience, my advice is kill off the rats and put out the fire. Do not fret. It only causes harm. When you think about gnawing and burning, what does it make you think of? Have you ever had an ulcer? Lots of people today, ulcers are just eating them up. I remember hearing someone once said to a patient, a doctor said to him, he said, if you don't cut out your resentment, I'm going to have to cut out part of your intestine. Because fretting is not only not a good thing spiritually, it's a very bad thing physically. And David said, fret not. Do not fret. Because if you put your trust in the Lord, you won't have to fret. Because God, you see, isn't finished with the wicked yet.
1: And that helps us, doesn't it? Helps us to understand what God is about, what he's doing, how it fits into what's happening to us. We're going to have to put a bookmark here until Monday because we have to take time off for the weekend. But on Monday, we'll finish this up from Psalm 37. 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I hope you'll do that. 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

0: Now it's time for Moments That Motivate with humorist Tim Lovelace.
1: A couple of years ago, we had an earthquake in our small town. Everyone was talking about it. The last time there was this much talk around town was when we had the grand opening for a new Dairy Queen, and we were the epicenter of East Tennessee Hot Fudge Sundays. After the earthquake, neighbors asked, "Can you believe how loud the rumble was and how it shook everything in the house?" I honestly answered, "I didn't hear or feel anything." They looked at me in disbelief. But let me explain. I arrived home from some concerts and was unpacking the car at my usual hyperactive, breakneck, caffeinated speed. I was carrying my suitcase, guitar, and backpack into the house and noticed my daughter Gabrielle doing homework. I went into another room when I heard Gabrielle say, "Whoa, did you hear and feel that?" I said, "No, I'm unpacking." She said it lasted several seconds and moved everything on the mantle. "I can't believe you didn't feel it." Later that day, they posted the official Richter scale reading, and I told Gabrielle the quake was a 3.8, to which she quipped, "Just think, since you didn't feel it happening, you're at least a 3.9. I'm sure the earthquake story in Acts 16:26 was much larger than a 3.8. God used it to unshackle prisoners and draw others to him. He still moves and shakes our world spiritually for a greater purpose. Let's not get so busy and focused on our current circumstances that we miss the magnitude of the great things God is doing in our lives.
0: To learn more about humorist, speaker, and storyteller Tim Lovelace, or to find out when Tim will be in your area, go to timlovelace.com and be sure to follow Tim on social media.